0: Al-Qur'an, the recitation. For over 14 centuries, billions around the world from diverse cultures and walks of life have turned to Al-Qur'an as a source of guidance and wisdom in matters of daily life, spiritually, emotionally, socially, politically, and even financially. It has been a timeless well of knowledge and inspiration for scientists, artists, historians, philosophers, and mathematicians. It has been a cushion of comfort for dreamers, lovers, believers in God's oneness and power, and all those who hold a hope for world justice and everlasting peace. Those who have never been exposed to or opened up their minds and hearts to the divine words of the recitation may not recognize it as a revelation from the very being who created all things. Those who have experienced its miraculous nature hold it as a treasure. Hold it as a gift from the Creator of the universe. The gift of Al-Qur'an.
1: In the name of Allah, the Beneficent, the Merciful.

Have they not pondered upon themselves? Allah created not the heavens and the earth, and that which is between them, save with truth and for a destined end. But truly, many of mankind are disbelievers in the meeting with their Lord.

Have they not traveled in the land and seen the nature of the consequence for those who were before them? They were stronger than these in power, and they dug the earth and built upon it more than these have built. Messengers of their own came unto them with clear proofs of Allah's sovereignty. Surely Allah wronged them not, but they did wrong themselves.

But as for those who disbelieved and denied our revelations and denied the meeting of the hereafter, such will be brought to doom.

0: وكذلك تخرجون.
1: He bringeth forth the living from the dead, and he bringeth forth the dead from the living, and he reviveth the earth after her death, and even so will ye be brought forth.

And of his signs is this, he created for you helpmates from yourselves, that ye might find rest in them. And he ordained between you love and mercy. Lo, herein indeed are portents for folk who reflect.

and of his signs is the creation of the heavens and the earth, and the difference of your languages and colors. Lo, herein indeed are portents for men of knowledge.

and of his signs is your slumber by night and by day, and your seeking of his bounty. Lo, herein indeed are portents for folk who heed.

And of his signs is this, he showeth you the lightning for a fear and for a hope, and sendeth down water from the sky, and thereby quickeneth the earth after her death. Lo, herein indeed are portents for folk who understand.

And of his signs is this, the heavens and the earth stand fast by his command. And afterward, when he calleth you, lo, from the earth ye will emerge.

He it is who produceth creation, then reproduceth it, and it is easier for him. His is the sublime similitude in the heavens and in the earth. He is the mighty, the wise.

He coineth for you a similitude of yourselves. Have ye from among those whom your right hands possess partners in the wealth we have bestowed upon you, equal with you in respect thereof, so that ye fear them as ye fear each other, that ye ascribe unto us partners out of that which we created? Thus we display the revelations for people who have sense.

Nay, but those who do wrong follow their own lusts without knowledge. Who is able to guide him whom Allah hath sent astray? For such there are no helpers.

So set thy purpose, O Muhammad, for religion, as a man by nature upright, the nature framed of Allah, in which He hath created man. There's no altering the laws of Allah's creation. That is the right religion, but most men know not.

returning unto him only, and be careful of your duty unto him, and establish worship, and be not of those who ascribe partners unto him.

And when harm toucheth men, they cry unto their Lord, turning to him in repentance. Then, when they have tasted of his mercy, behold, some of them attribute partners to their Lord.

And when we cause mankind to taste of mercy, they rejoice therein. But if an evil thing befall them, as the consequence of their own deeds, lo, they are in despair.

See they not that Allah enlargeth the provision for whom He will, and straighteneth it for whom He will? Lo, herein indeed are portents for folk who believe.

So give to the kinsman his due, and to the needy, and to the wayfarer. That is best for those who seek Allah's countenance, and such are they who are successful.

That which he give in usury in order that it may increase on other people's property hath no increase with Allah. But that which he give in charity, seeking Allah's countenance, hath increase manifold.

Allah is He who created you and then sustained you, then causeth you to die, then giveth life to you again. Is there any of your so-called partners of Allah that doth aught of that? Praised and exalted be He above what they associate with Him.

Corruption doth appear on land and sea because of the evil which men's hands have done, that he may make them taste a part of that which they have done, in order that they may return.

Say, O Muhammad, to the disbelievers, travel in the land and see the nature of the consequence for those who were before you. Most of them were idolaters.

And of his signs is this, he sendeth herald winds to make you taste his mercy, and that the ships may sail at his command, and that ye may seek his favor, and that haply ye may be thankful.

Verily, we sent before thee Muhammad messengers to their own folk. They brought them clear proofs of Allah's sovereignty. Then we took vengeance upon those who were guilty in regard to them. To help believers is ever incumbent upon us.

Allah is He who sendeth the winds so that they raise clouds and spreadeth them along the sky as pleaseth Him, and causeth them to break, and thou seest the rain downpouring from within them. And when He maketh it to fall on whom He will of His bondmen, lo, they rejoice.

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1: Dear brothers and sisters in Islam, you are still tuned in to Al-Quran Al-Karim Radio of Australia. And now, inshallah, we'll present to you a new episode of the program, Fundamentals of Faith.
2: Bismillah, alhamdulillah, wa salatu wa salamu ala rasulillah. Amma ba'd, assalamu alaikum wa rahmatullahi wa barakatuh, and welcome to another episode of our series, Fundamentals of Faith. In the previous episodes, we discussed the various categories of Tawheed. Tawheed of Allah's Lordship, unity of Allah's Lordship, unity of Allah's names and attributes, and unity in the right of Allah to be worshipped alone. In today's lesson, inshallah, we're going to discuss the first of these three categories, Tawheed of Allah's Lordship. We had discussed previously the three categories of Tawheed, and we had mentioned the evidences and the blessings of the concept of Tawheed. For example, Allah subhanahu wa ta'ala says in the Quran, Alhamdulillahi Rabbil Alameen. All praise be to Allah, the Rabb of the world. Ar-Rahman ar-Rahim Maliki Yawmiddin. That Allah is the ever merciful and the most beneficent, and He is the master of the Day of Judgment. And this is the Tawheed of Allah's Rabb, Tawheed of Allah's Lordship, and it is also the Tawheed of Allah's names and attributes. And then Allah subhanahu wa ta'ala says, Iyyaka na'budu wa iyyaka nasta'een. You alone do we worship, and you alone do we seek help. And this is the Tawheed in Allah's right to be worshipped. So we find then that in these first verses of Surah Al-Fatiha, Allah subhanahu wa ta'ala describes for us the categories of Tawheed. He starts off with Tawheed of Rububiyyah, Tawheed of Lordship, Alhamdulillahi Rabbil Alameen. Then he moves on to the Tawheed of Allah's names and attributes, Ar-Rahman Ar-Rahim Maliki Yawm al-Din. These are the Tawheed in Allah's names and attributes. Then he moves on to Tawheed in Allah's right to be worshipped. إِيَّاكَ نَعْبُدُ وَإِيَّاكَ نَسْتَعِينَ. You alone do we worship, and you alone are the one whose help we seek. So these three categories, like we mentioned previously, are clearly found in the Quran and the Sunnah. Today, inshallah, we're going to start discussing these categories in detail. And we're going to start off with Tawheed al-Rububiyyah. The first thing we need to do is obviously define the meaning of Rabb. So if you can give me volume 6 of Lisan al-Arab. Lisan al-Arab is a book written by Muhammad ibn Mukrim. He was a great scholar from Africa, and he was of the descendants of the Ansar. And this great scholar of the Arabic language had written over 500 volumes regarding the Arabic language, its eloquence, its rhetoric, its grammar. And this book of his, Lisan al-Arab, is considered to be the greatest reference of Arabic language in terms of linguistical definitions of words. Every single word used, you can find it in this book. And you can see how large and vast it is. So we're going to go to this classical reference, because the author died in the year 711 of the Hijri. We're going to go to this classical reference and look up the word Rabb and read directly from this dictionary. He says that, I'm going to translate for you, that Rabb is used to refer to the owner and a king. It is also used to refer to one who is obeyed. And it is also used to refer to one who nourishes and sustains, one who makes something grow, nourishes it. So he provides these three definitions of the word Rabb, the true and complete owner of an object. And this implies creation, because Allah subhanahu wa ta'ala creates us, and obviously He owns us and He controls us. It also implies the one who is obeyed. The Rabb is also the one who is obeyed, and it also implies the one who nourishes and who takes care of everything. And we find these meanings obviously apply to Allah subhanahu wa ta'ala. He is the one who nourishes us, who sustains us, who gives us everything that we need. So Tawheed al-Rububiyyah then, we've defined Rububiyyah. So Tawheed al-Rububiyyah then implies that we believe that Allah subhanahu wa ta'ala is the only creator, the only nourisher and sustainer, and the only one who has the full, absolute, unconditional right to be obeyed. This is what Tawheed al-Rububiyyah means. We affirm these attributes and characteristics that Allah is the Rabb. He is the creator, the owner, the king, the Malik, the king. He is the Razzaq, the one who provides. All of this comes under Tawheed of Rububiyyah. In other words, whatever Allah subhanahu wa ta'ala wills occurs, and whatever He doesn't will does not occur. His will is executed, and no one can change His will. If you want to rephrase Tawheed Rububiyyah, you can also say that it is Tawheed in the actions of Allah subhanahu wa ta'ala. In other words, whatever Allah does, it happens, and no one can do what Allah does. The creator, the sustainer, the nourisher, everything depends on the will of Allah. He is the Rabb. This is what it means, Tawheed al-Rububiyyah. Obviously, from this definition, it's very clear that the entire creation, every single object, is under the complete Rububiyyah of Allah subhanahu wa ta'ala, the complete Lordship. As Allah says in the Quran, in Surah Ali Imran, verse 83, وَلَهُ أَسْلَمَ مَنْ فِي السَّمَاوَاتِ وَالْأَرْضِ. To Him, all that is in the heavens and earth have subjugated, have submitted themselves. طَوْعًا وَكَرْهًا. Whether they like it or they don't. Whether they like it or not, they have submitted themselves to Allah. Because they are under the power, the rububiyyah, the lordship of Allah. Their sustenance, whether they believe in Him or not, comes from Allah. The very fact that they exist, Allah is their creator. Whether they verbally affirm it or not, who created the non-Muslim? Allah subhanahu wa ta'ala. So Allah says every single object in the heavens and the earth has submitted himself to Him in this type of rububiyyah. Likewise, Allah says in Surah Al-Baqarah, verse 116, بَلْ لَهُ مَا فِي السَّمَاوَاتِ وَالْأَرْضِ. To Him belongs everything in the heavens and the earth. كُلُّ لَهُ قَانِتُونَ. All are subjugated. All are under His will. Everything, no exception. Because He is the Rabb. Yet another proof for this is the story of Musa and Fir'aun in Surah Al-Shu'ara, verses 17 onwards. And it's a very beautiful story, but I have to summarize it for you. As you know, when Musa went to Fir'aun, Fir'aun was one of the few people who denied that there was a Rabb. He denied. He said, I don't believe in a Rabb. Okay? And he said, أنا ربكم الأعلى. I am your Rabb. That's what he used to say. So Musa came to him and he said that, my Rabb has sent me. My Rabb has sent me to you. So Fir'aun responds back, وما رب العالمين. And what is this Rabb of the Alameen? I've never heard of a Rabb of the Alameen. Because Fir'aun's denying the Rabb. So Musa responds back, that this Rabb is the Rabb of the heavens and the earth and all that is between them, if only you believe. So Fir'aun responds back that to those who are around him, do you not hear what Musa is saying? He's making fun of him. Look at this guy. Do you not hear what he's saying? أَلَا تَسْتَمِعُونَ. So Musa comes back and he says, he is your Rabb. Whether you like it or not, he is your Rabb and the Rabb of your forefathers, the previous Fir'aun, the previous pharaohs. قَالَ رَبُّكُمْ وَرَبُّ آبَائِكُمْ الْأَوَّلِينَ. So Fir'aun responds back and he says, indeed, the messenger that has been sent to you is Majnoon, he's crazy. Because this is the way of the tyrants. They ridicule, they make fun of, they assassinate the characters of the ones who are trying to guide them. He cannot respond to the substance of what Musa is saying, so he responds to the character of Musa. He cannot respond, how can he deny that he has a Rabb? So he doesn't respond to Musa's comments, rather he responds to the personality of Musa. He's crazy. He doesn't know what he's talking about. So Musa comes back and he says, قَالَ رَبُّ الْمَشْرِقِ وَالْمَغْرِبِ. This is the Rabb of the East and the West and all that is between them. If you only had some sense. If you only think. If you have some sense. So Fir'aun then says, if you ever take a god besides me, I am going to imprison you. Again, this is the way of the tyrant. They cannot win by arguments. So they win by force. If you take a god besides me, I'm going to imprison you, kill you, put you in jail. And the story goes on and on. Of this story also is the magicians. Remember the magicians? When Fir'aun or Pharaoh called the magicians, the magicians asked for some money or they asked for some status. So Fir'aun said, you will, if you win Musa, I'll give you what you want. As soon as Musa threw his staff and it became a snake and it ate up their magic, immediately they fell down in sajda to Allah. Because they realize that Musa is sent by the Rabb. So Fir'aun says, how could you have believed in him? They say, we believe in him and the Rabb that has sent him. Fir'aun says, I'm going to kill you. I'm going to crucify you. I'm going to cut off your hands from the right and the left. They said, لا ضير, we don't care. Because we're going to return to the Rabb of the Alameen. Look at their iman. One second they're asking money. We want some money to do this magic. Give us some position and status. As soon as they see the signs of the Rabb and iman comes into their hearts, they say, you can torture us to death. Allah is our Rabb. And we're going to go back to Him. So these are of the signs of the rububiyyah of Allah subhanahu wa ta'ala. And of the manifestations of this rububiyyah, of the manifestations of the fact that every single creature, whether Muslim or non-Muslim, comes under the complete rububiyyah, lordship of Allah, is the fact that, for example, every single object of creation knows that it cannot survive by itself. Rather, it needs the help of Allah or the Creator. Tell someone who denies that there's a God, okay, fine, create the own air that you breathe with. Create your own food. Why are you eating the food of Allah subhanahu wa ta'ala that He created? Why are you walking on His earth? You didn't create this earth. Who gave you the life that you have? Every single object must realize that it cannot survive by its own efforts. Also of the manifestations of the complete rububiyyah is that no object can escape what has been decreed for it or control its own destiny. Ask someone, what is going to happen to you tomorrow? He will say, I don't know. Depends on so many factors. He doesn't know. He doesn't control his destiny. Which shows you that there is someone who does control his destiny. Yet another manifestation of the fact that Allah is the true Rabb or Lord of the entire creation is that at times of distress, when a problem happens, then every single object of creation cries out to a God, cries out to a Lord. Oh God, help me. Oh God, save me. Even if that person claims to be an atheist, one who denies God. When he is in a situation of life and death, or his child is about to die, is sick in the hospital, or something happens, immediately he cries out to something above him. Oh God, I need your help. It's an innate feeling in you. And this shows you that the rububiyyah of Allah subhanahu wa ta'ala is a complete, is an all-inclusive, comprehensive lordship. However, we do know that certain people deny Allah as a Rabb. So how do we reconcile this with the fact that Allah is the Rabb of everything? We were discussing the rububiyyah or the lordship of Allah subhanahu wa ta'ala, and we said that Allah is the Rabb of everything. Yet we also know that there are certain people, segments of society, that deny this fact. So how do we reconcile this from what we said before? It's very easy. There are two types of rububiyyah or lordship of Allah subhanahu wa ta'ala. There is a general rububiyyah. And this general rububiyyah encompasses every object of creation, of existence. Not a single atom exists except that it is under the rububiyyah of Allah. Because Allah is the creator, the sustainer, the nourisher, everything. So this is a general rububiyyah. Allah says in the first verse in the Quran, Alhamdulillahi, does it say Rabbul Muslimin? No, Rabbul Alameen. All of the existence, Allah is the Rabb. The entire existence. Likewise in Surah Baqarah, verse 21, Allah says, Ya ayyuhan nas, O mankind, all of mankind, U'budu Rabbakum, worship your Rabb. Mankind, the Muslims and the non-Muslims, Allah is your Rabb. He is the one who has made an earth a wide place for you, and He has made the skies like a ceiling and a roof for you, and He has sent down rain from the skies, and He has sprouted forth fruits from which you eat. So Allah is the Rabb of all of mankind. This is a specific rububiyyah. In this type of rububiyyah, this means that the entire creation, like we said, comes under the will of Allah. Allah is the Rabb of them because Allah created them. Allah sustains and nourishes them. Okay, and Allah subhanahu wa ta'ala takes care of their needs. He is the Rabb. There is also a specific or a special rububiyyah. And this is specific to those who believe in Him. This type of rububiyyah is special to the Muslims. Because they have acknowledged Allah subhanahu wa ta'ala as the Rabb. And if you notice in the Quran, for example, almost all of the du'as that we are required or asked to make in the Quran start with the word Rabb. ربنا آتنا في الدنيا حسنة وفي الآخرة حسنة ربنا لا تجعلنا فتنة للذين كفروا. So many verses. رب رب رب. This is the specific rubiyah. Oh Allah, we have acknowledged you as our Rabb. Therefore we pray to Allah with this name. Oh my Lord, the one who created me, the one who sustains and nourishes me, the one who everything I need, I take it from you. You are my Rabb. This is the specific rububiyah. In another verse in the Quran, Allah subhanahu wa ta'ala in Surah Az-Zumr, verse 22, He says, أَفَمَنْ شَرَحَ اللَّهُ صَدْرَهُ لِلْإِسْلَامِ فَهُوَ عَلَى نُورٍ مِّن رَبِّهِ. Give the example of the one whose heart has been opened to accept Islam. And because of this, he has a light from his Rabb. His Rabb, the specific meaning of Rabb. In other words, Allah subhanahu wa ta'ala is the Rabb of all of mankind, the Muslim and the non-Muslim, in the sense that He has created them, He nourishes and sustains them, He provides for all of their needs. And He is also, in a more special way, a more emphatic way, He is the Rabb of the Muslims who believe in Him, because not only has He created them physically, but He has given them spiritual life as well by guiding them to Islam. The special rububiyyah, the special lordship of Allah, that He has not only nourished them with food and water, He has nourished them with the life of the soul, which is iman, which is faith. So this is the special rububiyyah of Allah subhanahu wa ta'ala. And this is more important. The nourishment of the soul is more important than the nourishment of the body. Because if the soul is dead, if a person's soul is dead, if it doesn't have faith in Allah subhanahu wa ta'ala, then in the hereafter, he will be subjected to Allah's displeasure. But if the soul is alive, then even when the body dies, the soul will taste the sweetness of that life in the Jannah of Allah subhanahu wa ta'ala. So we have talked today about the Rabb, or the Rububiyyah of Allah subhanahu wa ta'ala, that Allah is the general Rabb of all of mankind. But He is also the special Rabb. There is a special concept of lordship, of Rububiyyah, which is applicable to the Muslims. So we conclude by stating that one of the fundamental aspects of Tawheed is the acknowledgement that Allah is our creator, our sustainer, our nourisher, that He and only He has the sole unconditional right to be obeyed, and that no object can be in existence or do anything without His will and His complete support. If there are any questions that the brothers have regarding this topic, we'll take them now. Yes?
3: Linguistically, you mentioned from Tawheed al-Rububiyyah that Allah subhanahu wa ta'ala is the owner and is the one who is obeyed and also the one who nourishes.
2: Okay, these three things, yes?
3: What evidence do we find in the Quran and Sunnah with regards to these three meanings?
2: Okay, that's a very good question, because we took these evidences from a classical dictionary, and without a doubt it is a classical dictionary, but it is always better to go back to the Quran and Sunnah, because this is the actual inspiration from Allah subhanahu wa ta'ala. It's a very good question. Well, each of these three definitions, linguistic definitions, can be found in the Quran and the Sunnah. For example, of the proofs and evidences that the word Rabb applies to the owner is the hadith that is narrated in Sahih al-Bukhari, in which someone asked the Prophet sallallahu alaihi wasallam, is that, O Messenger of Allah, if I find a sheep in the desert by itself, can I take this sheep? So the Prophet sallallahu alaihi wasallam said, well, if you find it all by itself, either you'll take it, or another person will take it, or the sheep will eat it. You might as well take it. If it's nobody, no one owns it, and you find it, take it. Then the man asked, what if I find a camel? Now, what's the difference between a sheep and a camel in the sense of being lost in the desert? Is that the camel doesn't need you to take care of it. It has its water stored in its back, and it has its own food. But the sheep, if you don't take care of it, it will die. If you don't take it to the pasture, it will die. So because of this, the Prophet ﷺ forbade him, don't take camel. And he said, leave it until its Rabb finds the camel. Its Rabb, the Rabb of the camel, not Allah subhanahu wa ta'ala. In this case, he's talking about the owner of the camel. So the word Rabb then, in this hadith, is used to apply to the owner of an object. And it is allowed to say, the Rabb of the house, the owner of the house, the Rabb of the car, the owner of the car. It is allowed to say this linguistically. So this applies ownership. Of the proofs that Rabb implies obedience as well, is the verses in Surah Yusuf, in which the person, remember in Surah Yusuf, Yusuf alayhi salam, he is put into prison with two people, and these two criminals, they see a dream. And the story goes on and on, but of the what he saw in the dream was that he is going to pour wine to his master. He's going to pour wine to his master. So when Yusuf alayhi salam is interpreting the dream, he says, فَيَسْقِي رَبَّهُ خَمْرًا. He will feed his Rabb wine. What does it mean, Rabb here? Over here, the Rabb, it means he will feed his owner, the king. The king, the one who is going to be obeyed. So in this context, Rabb implies the one who has the full right of obedience. And the word is used here for obedience, the one who has the right to be obeyed. The third aspect we mentioned is the one who nourishes and sustains, right? This too is used in the Quran from this meaning. And this in Surah An-Nur, Allah subhanahu wa ta'ala is talking about those whom were allowed to marry and those whom were not allowed to marry. And of those whom were not allowed to marry are the step or the daughters of our wives from another marriage. We marry a woman, okay, and she becomes our wife. If she has daughters from another marriage, then those daughters become prohibited upon us. The word that Allah uses to describe these daughters, Allah says, وَرَبَائِبُكُمُ اللَّاتِ فِي حُجُورِكُمْ. The rabaib, if you want to translate it, those whom you take care of in your houses. Because when you marry a woman, you take care of her children as well, her previous children. So Allah uses the same root in a different form, the rab root, to describe the nourishment that you're going to give to these children of the woman. And he says you're not allowed to marry the female children of this woman from another marriage. And he uses the word rab to describe the nourishment and the sustainment that the man is required to do upon these children. So from these three ayat and hadith we quoted, we find that the same meanings are found in the Quran and Sunnah. That the rab is the owner slash creator. That the rab is the one who has the full right of obedience. And that the rab is the one who nourishes and sustains the creation as well. With this, we come to the conclusion of our talk today. Inshallah, we hope to see you next time. Subhanakallahumma bihamdik. Ashhadu an la ilaha illa anta astaghfiruka wa atubu ilayk. Assalamu alaikum wa rahmatullahi wa barakatuh.

Bismillah ar-Rahman ar-Rahim. In the name of Allah, the Beneficent, the Most Merciful, I'd like to welcome to another in our series, In the Light of Islam. Assalamu alaikum wa rahmatullahi wa barakatuh. May Allah's peace and blessings be on each and every one of you. In this segment of our series, In the Light of Islam, we'll be looking at some questions with regards to the permission for marriage due to a fatwa which was made in India. With regards to females and marriage. We'll also be looking at some questions with regards to education in university, which is funded by interest payments from banks. And also we'll be looking at some fiqh or legal issues concerning prayer, you know, whether we have to cover our heads during the prayer, etc. Now, the first of the letters, one from Sharjah, where Mr. Khurshid writes in asking, Dear Dr. Bilal Phillips, Assalamu Alaikum. Recently, there was a news item on television, one of the satellite channels, that a group of Indian Muslim ulama, or that is scholars, have issued a fatwa that now Muslim girls can marry without prior consent of their parents. Can you kindly throw some light on this fatwa? Is it permitted in Islam that a girl can marry of her choice without the consent of her parents, guardians, or even if they oppose to any proposal, that is the choice, be that of the girls? This is an issue which is, I think, a very controversial issue today, because there are a number of cases which have occurred in different parts of the Muslim world where girls have been forced into marriage. We know the case in Pakistan, you know, of the Afridi case, where a girl, Pathan girl, married a boy who wasn't a Pathan, and it led to the point where the parents came into the courtroom when it was taken to the court, and the boy was shot by the father and brother of the girl. And we have a number of cases. I know it was in the front page news in England, where people were being stopped at the airport, you know, as girls, girls who had been from Pakistani and Indian families who were born in England were being taken back to Pakistan and India for arranged marriages against their choice. You know, the British officials were stopping them at the airport, you know, questioning the girls when they found out that the girls didn't want to go, that they were being forced, that they were stopped. You know, and it was a big controversy. I mean, actually, in England, where there are girls are running away from home to avoid being forced into marriage. I mean, this is one extreme, which has, you know, raised the whole issue of the rights of parents and children with regards to marriage. So we have to look at this ruling within this context. I mean, what really is the Islamic position with regards to marriage? We know, according to the schools of Islamic law, that the Hanafi school does permit a woman, an unmarried young woman, to marry without the permission of her parents. This is a ruling which had been made in the past. However, there is sufficient evidence from statements of the Prophet, may God's peace and blessing be upon him, which to indicate that this is not a correct ruling. The Prophet, may God's peace and blessing be upon him, had stated very clearly, any woman who marries without a guardian, without the permission of her guardian, her marriage is invalid. فَنِكَاحُهَا بَاطِلٌ, that her marriage is invalid. And on the basis of this, the other schools of Islamic law held the position that a young woman may not marry without the permission of her guardian. So we have a concept of guardianship, the wali, wherein one who seeks marriage should get permission of the guardian being her father, closest male relative. She has no father, could be her brother, could be her uncle, that is, who's of direct blood relationship, not say her mother's sister's brother. This is not considered an uncle from the
guardianship point of view, but her father's brothers or her mother's brothers, her grandfather, and these are the people who can act as her guardian. Now, her marriage should be with their consent. This is whether she has been previously married before or not, in both cases. In the case of a woman who has been previously married, then more leeway is given to her in terms of choosing somebody for herself to marry because she has already had the experience of marriage. You know, she's more mature in that sense. So she has more of a right to go and seek, you know, a suitable mate for herself. And then the consent of the parents is more that, or the guardian is more that of, you could say, a rubber stamping, you know. Although the factors of being certain about that person, you know, being suitable, then it should still be there. But when we look at the issue here, there is guardianship. Guardianship there to provide protection for the woman, fundamentally. That a woman, in entering into marriage, she, because of the fact that in Islamic society, she would not be intermingling with the rest of the society as she does, for example, in Western civilization, where women and men are in constant contact and mixing and all these type of things. So they have, you know, experience in dealing with people. But even so, women still, you know, tend to be fooled by men. Men, you know, have tricks and games and things that they may play in order to impress a woman and get her into marriage, only to find out that this individual is not really a suitable person who was creating, you know, false images of himself in order to entrap the person. So the guardian is there to check out the background of that individual to ensure that this person is a suitable match for their daughter or sister, etc. This is the purpose of the guardian. Not to force the girl into marriage, because really, in Islam, there can be no compulsion in marriage. There should not be. This is not a part of Islamic teachings at all. The guardian, in the case of a girl who has never been married before, of course, her not having any kind of experience at all, the parents would then play a bigger role in terms of trying to find a suitable husband for her. I mean, that would spare her from having to go around looking for herself. So they seek to find somebody suitable, you know, based on her preferences. And having found somebody, then, you know, she confirms it because her marriage should be with her agreement, her confirmation. So she cannot be forced, but the guardian should be there for her protection. So this ruling now, which has been given in India, by a group of Muslim scholars, where they have made this fatwa. This is actually an old ruling which has been around, you know, for some time. Maybe it was not in practice or in effect in that area for, you know, for a number of years or decades, whatever, and they have sort of returned to it. However, this ruling is not correct. The ruling is not in keeping with the clear evidence from the Prophet, may God's peace and blessings be upon him, which prohibits a girl to marry without the guardian. The point is, now, their fatwa is trying to deal with a situation wherein, due to the customs of Muslim peoples today having overshadowed Islamic teachings, the requirements for marriage now, guardians may require that those in their guardianship, their wards, that the women choose people who are from their own tribal grouping, you know, or their own caste or whatever you may call it, you know. They're putting conditions which are un-Islamic because the basis for choosing a suitable person should fundamentally be the deen, the religion. As the Prophet Muhammad said, a woman or man may be married for four different reasons. There are four different reasons why people, basic reasons why people choose partners. For their beauty, for their wealth, for their family status, and for their piety.
And he said we should choose the pious one and we will be successful. And he also said that if a young man comes and asks for our daughter's hand in marriage, and we are satisfied with his religiosity, that he is a good Muslim, etc., and of course, that he is capable of looking after, etc., and we refuse that individual, then there would be corruption in the land. This is the Prophet Muhammad's prediction. And this is what has happened in many parts of the Muslim world today. Because these basic principles of marriage are not being followed, and people tend to insist on marriages within tribalistic lines, etc., etc., you know, which then limit the choices of the girls. You know, girls are now being obliged to marry people who they really don't want to marry, you know, and it's creating, you know, so much running away, as we mentioned earlier, you know, these type of things. Then the scholars have made this fatwa to kind of open the door for these girls to be able to be married to a person, suitable person of their choice. However, this is not the solution. This fatwa, though this may be the intent to deal with the problem, you know, what they have done with this is actually created another problem. Because there is a basis already in the Sharia that if a girl doesn't want to marry those who have been proposed by her guardian, her parents, etc., and there's somebody who she wants to marry who is suitable for her, she has the right to go to the Muslim court and they can look at the objections of the parents. And if they find that the objections of the father, for example, is invalid, it is racialistic or tribalistic or, you know, nationalistic, whatever, because, you know, this one's Pakistani, this one's Indian, they don't want, you know, these kind of considerations, if they see that, they have the right to take away the guardianship from the father and act as the guardian for the girl. This is already there in the Sharia, in Islamic law. So what they should have done, in my view, is that rather than making this fatwa based on an earlier ruling, which is really not a correct ruling, they should have empowered the courts or encouraged the community to be aware, the young people in the community to be aware of this option, which is there for them, that they may seek the help of the leaders of the Muslim community, of the Islamic court system, to over the objections of the family

more are encouraging the type of relationships, premarital relationships, which have unfortunately started to spread amongst the Muslim world, you know, where people are getting into relationships, you know, boyfriend-girlfriend type relationships prior to marriage, etc., which, of course, from an Islamic perspective, is not acceptable, I mean, because of the corruption that tends to come from it. So this type of a ruling would only further that and encourage it, you know. So I would say that the correct approach with regards to marriage and guardianship is that a girl, a woman, should not be married without a guardian, based on the Prophet Muhammad, may God's peace and blessings be upon him, statement that any woman who marries without a guardian, her marriage is invalid. So a guardian should be there to give his consent to ensure that the person that she's decided to marry, or that has been chosen for her to marry, is suitable. Suitable according to Islamic considerations, not according to typical cultural considerations. But at the same time, if a girl is approached for marriage by someone who is suitable and her guardian refuses, she has the right to seek redress with the Islamic court or the head of the Muslim community, wherein the guardianship may be taken away from the father or brother, whoever is the guardian, and the imam or the qadi in the court, depending on the circumstances of the Muslim community, can act as the guardian instead of her legal guardian by blood. The second question, which we have, is one of, as I mentioned earlier, regarding education in universities, higher education. And this is from Ali Razak, who is writing from Abu Dhabi. He writes, respected Dr. Bilal Abu Amina, Assalamu alaikum wa rahmatullahi wa barakatuh. I'm a regular viewer of your program. It's very interesting, and it has always made me richer. I have a question for which I request an elaborate answer. A lot of people send their children to colleges and universities for higher education and support them with loans from banks for which they pay interest. From the Islamic point of view, is this attitude correct? Shukran. We know that the payment or receipt of interest is forbidden in Islam. This is something which has been forbidden in no uncertain terms. It is not something which is left up to interpretation. The texts regarding it are, you know, dubious. The meanings are not clear and obvious. No, the texts from the Quran are very clear, where Allah instructs us, for example, in Surah Al-Baqarah, that if one refuses to give up dealing in interest, then Allah and His Messenger have declared war on them. And just, we don't have any doubt of what is intended here. You know, Allah tells us, oh, you believe, give up what remains of interest to you. Once this instruction has come, a person knows this, if they're already involved in interest, they have to get out of it, giving up what is due to them with regards to interest payments, etc. It's forbidden in Islam. And we're not talking about excessive interest, you know, because some people try to say that what is prohibited is excessive interest, usury. No, what is prohibited in Islam is interest. Prophet Muhammad, may God's peace and blessing be upon him, had said that interest has over 70 branches. The simplest of those branches is equivalent to a man having sexual relations with his mother. Incest. This is something, you know, of course, abhorrent, you know, Islamically. And a person, the same way a person should feel disgusted about such a thought, having relations with one's mother, one should feel disgusted with accepting amounts of interest, no matter how small those amounts may appear to be. So the prohibition of interest

0: this is very, very clear in Islam. And this is for the protection of the Muslim society. Because interest destroys the weak, which is evidenced in so many societies around us. Interest destroys the weak. It is a means of making those in control of the banking system, making them stronger and stronger. But for the weak, weaker members of the society, they suffer greatly through the interest payments. Now, it is prohibited in Islam. Now, if a person sends their children to study and use loans from banks in which they're paying interest, then obviously this act is a prohibited act. This is something which is not pleasing to God. It is sinful. It invites the curse of Allah on oneself. So though one may think, well, I'm trying to do a good thing, I'm trying to give my children education, and the idea of giving children education is something pleasing to God, but we cannot do what is pleasing to God by doing what is displeasing to Him. The ends do not justify the means. So we have to live and function within the abilities, the halal means that we have. A person cannot afford to send their child to America or to England, but they could afford to send them to Pakistan or India. But we feel, oh, we want to give them a better chance, you know, that because a degree from America or from England has more weight. So this is why we're going to now go into this interest system to try to do it. But those goals, the idea of having that better degree, you know, do not justify getting involved in interest, which is something displeasing to Allah and something which will earn the wrath of Allah and the curse of Allah on what one is trying to do. So it is better we have the means to put our children in universities of a lower standard from the third world or whatever. This is what we can afford. This is what we should do. And this Islam, it teaches us really to live within our means. This is what is required of us, to live within our means. Not to always look to those who seem to have more, seem to have a better chance, whatever, and try to have what they have. And as the Prophet Muhammad had said, look to those below you. Look to those who have less means, who don't even have a chance to put their children in university. And the children should be taught to look at that too. Look at those other many, many, many children who have no chance to go to university, who may work in the fields or work on a farm or work, you know, tending sheep or whatever, cultivation. You know, that's their whole life. There's no chance for them to receive any kind of higher education. So they should look to those below, and in doing so, they become thankful to Allah for whatever blessings that they have. This is what we're encouraged to do. And that invites us then to live within our means. And if we have this kind of a perspective, we will be content. We'll have a content life. But if we are always looking to those who have better, have more, and we are seeking these things, and we end up seeking it because this desire causes us to now seek it through means which are illegitimate. I mean, if we have legitimate means to achieve these things, no harm. However, I mean, to be constantly looking at those better off, then this invites us and encourages us to seek means which are not pleasing to God, you know, by any means necessary. And of course, in the end, we bring on ourselves the curse of Allah. So that knowledge, those degrees, etc., these are not blessed. Then we wonder why things happen to us in our homes, in our families, in our lives. These things seem to be going wrong. We wonder why. You know, we're trying to be so good, try to do this. But hey, being good is not just pleasing our children, because Allah warns us in the Quran, beware, your children are a test for you, a trial. That is, our love for them to want to do whatever they want can lead us into displeasing God, to doing things which are displeasing to God. So we have to beware. We have to be careful. They're a test and a trial. We thank God for them. We try to raise them and look after them as best as we can. But we have to stay within the bounds which Islam has set, the guidelines for life. And those are delineated with what we know as the halal and the haram, what is permissible and what is forbidden. So my advice to those who would seek to give their children higher education, that those who seek to do this should do so within their abilities, within their means, not to go beyond these means to areas which are forbidden, and in that way destroy the value, the real value of what we're trying to do. Because we have to remember, this life is only a means for preparing a better place for us, a better situation for us in the next life. So if we put all our focuses into making things so good for ourselves in this life, and we forget the life to come, then we will destroy our situation in that next life while appearing to build it in this life. So I would like to thank you for being with us in this segment of the program, In the Light of Islam. And I hope to see you in our next program. Assalamu alaikum wa rahmatullahi wa barakatuh.
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3: Assalamu alaikum wa rahmatullahi wa barakatuh. Welcome to another episode of the Scattered Pearls. We're going to recite to you another verse that refutes the accusation to the Prophet, peace be with him, that he forged it and he lied. And Allah defended him and proved that he did not lie. It is a revelation from Allah confirming the former revelation that had been revealed on those prophets before him. And do not forget that those prophets, among them are those who used to give the glad tidings of the coming of the last messenger, Muhammad. And the last one of them who gave that glad tidings is the Prophet Jesus, Isa, peace be with him. The verse is in the chapter called Yunus, verses from 37 until 38, which is one verse. Allah the Almighty says,

العالمين أم يقولون افتراه قل فأتوا بسورة مثله وادعوا من استطعتم من دون الله إن كنتم صادقين. Translation. And it was not possible for this Quran to be produced by other than Allah. But it is a confirmation of what was before it and a detailed explanation of the former scripture about which there is no doubt from the Lord of the worlds. Or do they say he invented it? That means the prophet. Say to them, then bring forth a chapter, a surah,

0: If you were not able to bring 10 chapters, bring one chapter. This is one of the evidences that this is from Allah, especially when we find on the next paragraph of this verse where Allah the Almighty is inviting them to gather or to bring the assistance from all the world. Bring those who can cooperate with you, who can assist with you in order to produce something like this Quran. They didn't. And until today, the challenge is still on. And nobody was able to produce something like the Quran. We know that there are some people who did something like that. But in a matter of fact, when they claimed that this was taken from the former chapters, in a matter of fact, I saw one of those lie that was forged by some people. In a matter of fact, they were imitating this book. And what they brought is something really ridiculous and unconsiderable. There is no book on the face of the earth that can offer that kind of challenge. Never forget that this book was revealed on an illiterate messenger who did not have any access to schools, who did not study. At the same time, they used to be philosophers, schools of thought in the neighboring places such as in the Roman spots or the Persians. They used to be having a lot of philosophers and well-educated people. And they could not do something similar to this. Can this be revealed, or can this be a suggestion from the devil? Coming to another chapter. What Allah the Almighty says,
1: اللَّهُ نَزَّلَ أَحْسَنَ الْحَدِيثِ كِتَابًا مُتَشَابِهًا مَثَانِيَ تَقْشَعِرُّ مِنْهُ

This verse is in the chapter called Az-Zumar, where Allah, the Almighty, says, Allah has sent down the best statement, a consistent book wherein is reiteration. The skins shiver therefrom of those who fear their Lord. Then their skins and their hearts relax at the remembrance of Allah. That is the guidance of Allah by which He guides whom He wills. And one whom Allah leaves astray, for him there is no one to guide, or there is no guide. Allah is the creator of this body and the creator of this spirit. And He knows what happens when His revelation is being recited. This is what occurs. He is describing something that happens within the soul of the person. And this is what happens with us truly. I don't want you to rely on my experience, but I urge you to read this book, as Allah is inviting everyone to read the book. This is the attitude of the one who has been impressed by this wonderful Quran is described, being described by Allah. Especially those who fear their Lord. This happens to those who fear their Lord. It ends with a trembling. It's just, we don't want to call it an earthquake. It is a skin quake. It is a skin quake that ends with what? It ends with a tranquility and peace of mind and pleasure and delightness that the heart feels. And those who had access to this, those who experienced this, they understand what I'm talking about. And this is the guide, this is the sign of guidance. This is a sign of guidance. And I remember 10 years ago, or maybe even more, I saw those who converted

They were trembling. And they were smiling. I said, why are you trembling? They say, we feel happiness. We are happy. Being with Allah will fruit happiness. Being away from Allah will be the result and the consequence of every misery. Another beautiful verse where Allah the Almighty says in the chapter called Ash-Shu'ara, or Ash-Shura, sorry. Allah the Almighty says, وَكَذَلِكَ أَوْحَيْنَا إِلَيْكَ رُوحًا مِّنْ أَمْرِنَا

0: translation is, "And thus we have revealed to you an inspiration of our command. You did not know what is the book of faith or faith. You did not know what is the book. What is faith? But we have made it a light by which we guide whom we will of our servants. And indeed, you guide to a straight path." This is a call. This is a reference to the Prophet Muhammad, that you guide to a straight path. So the Quran was described here of being spirit and being a light. And by this, those two elements, spirit and light, Allah guides thereby whom He will among His servants. This Quran is a light for our lively heart, or for the life of our hearts. Because every human being is supposed to be living with two types of lives. A life for the body and a life for the heart. And unfortunately, I say that a lot of people, they deal with one life while the other life is not available in them. Those who respond to Allah, they are the living one, although they are dead. Even if they are dead, they are alive. And those who do not respond to Allah, they are dead while they are alive. As Ibn al-Qayyim said in his wonderful book, Al-Fawaid. Yes, by being responsive to Allah, your heart is going to live. The considerable response is not the response of the body, but it's the response of the heart, which will be consequently causing the response of the body. Faith is just like a tree. And your members are the fruits and the leaves and the branches of this tree. If this tree was had grown properly, you can realize the traces of that sound tree on the actions of the members. I do not see the tree in you, but I can see the results and the fruits of your tree. I can see it by your good practice. Remember what Allah said, "O you who believe, respond to Allah and to His Messenger when He calls you for that which gives you life." This Quran gives the life because it is the spirit, it is the light, and the fruit of that spirit and that light is guidance. By the Quran, the hearts can live. As we mentioned earlier, we have some other verses to recite to you to prove that these hearts can be revived by the revelation of Allah. Let us mention something. There are two types of angels that come to give us life. Allah gives us life by those two angels. One angel is the one who blow the spirit in you when you are in the womb of your mother. That's a mission for one angel. But there's another angel that has another kind of spirit. That is the spirit that he blows in your heart by the human messenger. That is the Prophet Muhammad, peace be with him, and the prophets who preceded him. That angel is the angel Jibreel, of whom in English call him as Gabriel. This is the angel that blows the spirit in you through the human messenger by the revelation. The revelation is the cause of your heart's life. Two angels. Each one is in charge of each spirit. A spirit for the body and a spirit for the heart. Let us recite those verses. Allah the Almighty says,
1: أَوَمَنْ كَانَ مَيْتًا فَأَحْيَيْنَاهُ وَجَعَلْنَا لَهُ نُورًا يَمْشِي بِهِ فِي النَّاسِ كَمَنْ مَثَلُهُ فِي الظُّلُمَاتِ لَيْسَ بِخَارِجٍ مِّنْهَا كَذَلِكَ زُيِّنَ لِلْكَافِرِينَ مَا كَانُوا يَعْمَلُونَ.
0: Another verse.
1: يا أيها الذين آمنوا اتقوا الله وآمنوا برسوله يؤتكم كفلين من رحمته ويجعل لكم نورا تمشون به ويغفر لكم والله غفور رحيم.
0: Translation is, and is one who was dead and we gave him life and made for him light by which to walk among the people, like one who is in darkness, never to emerge therefrom. Thus it has been made pleasing to the disbelievers that which they were doing. The translation of the other verse is, O you who have believed, fear Allah and believe in His Messenger. He will then give you a double portion of His mercy and make for you a light by which you will walk and forgive you. And Allah is forgiving and merciful. We can analyze here that Allah is talking about the dead and the living one. Well, you may say that Allah is talking about those who die physically and then Allah revives them. No. This is resurrection, and Allah is not talking about resurrection here. He's talking about the dead people because of the lack of revelation that they did not receive. They have no revelation, or they did not follow guidance. Yet, when Allah guides them, He gives them the light by which it causes the life of their hearts. Let me say this fact. As the body needs nourishment, the heart also needs nourishment. People are so cautious and caring about their physical being. If anything wrong happens to them, they rush headlong to hospital, to the doctor, etc. But when something wrong happens to their heart, when their heart is sick, when their heart is hungry and thirsty, they don't give it the same care as they show for their bodies. Why? There are people who think that disciplining their children is to fill their stomach, while they do not discipline them for something that has something to do with the principle, the doctrine, the tenets, the belief, the faith. They only care about their physical being, but they do not care about their spiritual being. They care about the future. Well, my father used to say to me, my son, be careful about your future. Future, future. Your work, your study, your school. But I remember, I'm thinking now that I wish that he was also reminding me about the next future, in which he did afterwards, alhamdulillah. Remind your children about their next future, not only this future, but another future where people will be separated. People who follow the truth. People who follow the falsehood. The dead person here mentioned in this verse is the dead one who's dead in his heart, not the dead one of his body. You will be rewarded. You will be rewarded if you die for a certain cause, as a martyr or something. But if you died while your heart was dead before you died, you'll be punished, because this is something that you have earned by yourself. And you're responsible after knowing the truth and you ignored it and you turned away from it. You'll be responsible for this. Another verse shows the importance of the nourishment of the heart, where Allah the Almighty says,
1: يا أهل الكتاب قد جاءكم رسولنا يبين لكم يبين

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Translation is, O people of the scripture, there has come to you our messenger, making clear to you much of what you used to conceal of the scripture and overlooking much. There has come to you from Allah a light and a clear book, by which Allah guides those who pursue His pleasure to the ways of peace and brings them out from darkness into the light by His permission and guides them to a straight path. A chapter called the Ma'idah, the Table, chapter 15, verse 16. Why do we call it the table? The table is the last verses that were talking about the disciples of Jesus, peace be with him, when they said to him, can Allah send a table full of food for us? Then Jesus said, fear Allah, if you are believers. The verses are very impressive, but I just wanted to tell you why it is called a table. In this beautiful verse, a proclamation from heaven to the people who used to receive the revelation before, that this is the final scripture, confirming the scripture that you used to have before. There is an ethic in Islam concerning dealing with those who had been received the revelation before us. I'll recite it to you. وَلَا تُجَادِلُوا أَهْلَ الْكِتَابِ إِلَّا بِالَّتِهِ أَحْسَنَ. Dispute not with the people of the scripture except the way that is best. And this is a reminding for those who invite others that they should invite them in the way that is best. This is a command from Allah. That shows the tolerance of Islam. If you want to argue with them, dispute with them, not dispute and argue, having a dialogue, have a dialogue with them in the way that is best. And say to them, our God and your God is one. We believe in that which was revealed unto us and that which was revealed unto you. And our God and your God is one. And to him we all submit. It's a beautiful invitation for the best way of call to the people who have been received the book before us. And they have a better reference, a special treatment from all the other kinds of people. We can eat their food. We can marry from them. It had been declared in the Quran that this is allowed for us. And also, there's a beautiful verse where Allah the Almighty said, those whom we have given them the scripture before him, that means before the Prophet Muhammad, they believed in him. And whenever it is rehearsed unto them, they say, we believed in this. This is the truth that had come from Allah, from our Lord. They believed in it. What did Allah say after that? Those are the ones whom Allah will be giving them their reward doubled. They will be given their rewards doubled. Why? Because they used to believe in their own prophets, and when they knew about this prophet, the last prophet, Muhammad, they believed also in him. A reward will be doubled for those who used to believe in their own prophet, and now they believe in this prophet? Yes. As the Prophet, peace be with him, said, three kinds of people will be given their reward twice or doubled. One of them is a person who believed in his own Prophet and he believed in me. And also,
A person who used to have a concubine and he freed her. He well nourished her. He well disciplined her. Then he freed her and then he married her will be given his reward twice. So don't forget that there is a reward for those who believe in their own prophets. And they believed in this seal of prophethood, Muhammad, peace be with him. This is an invitation. And in a matter of fact, it shows always. This is one of the narrations prove that the religion and the revelation is one. We Muslims believe that all scriptures had come from Allah and all the messengers are the same. We believe in them and it is conditional for us. Since we believe in Muhammad, to believe in all those prophets. And a matter of fact, Allah mentioned that those who make differences between the prophets, believing in one while denying one, they are in a matter of fact unbelievers. And their belief in one prophet, apart from the others, will not benefit them and they will not be called believers. Thank you very much, brothers, dear viewers, for being with us in this episode. The scattered pearls will be with you on another episode. Thank you very much. Assalamu alaikum wa rahmatullahi wa barakatuh.

Bismillahir Rahmanir Rahim. In the name of Allah, the Beneficent, the Most Merciful, I'd like to welcome to another in our series, In the Light of Islam. Assalamu alaikum wa rahmatullahi wa barakatuh. May Allah's peace and blessings be on each and every one of you. In this segment of our series, In the Light of Islam, we'll be looking at some questions with regards to the permission for marriage due to a fatwa which was made in India with regards to females

and marriage. We'll also be looking at some questions with regards to education in university, which is funded by interest payments from banks. And also we'll be looking at some fiqh or legal issues concerning prayer, you know, whether we have to cover our heads during the prayer, etc. Now, the first of the letters, one from Sharjah, where Mr. Khurshid writes in asking, Dear Dr. Bilal Phillips, Assalamu alaikum. Recently, there was a news item on television, one of the satellite channels, that a group of Indian Muslim ulama, or that is scholars, have issued a fatwa that now Muslim girls can marry without prior consent of their parents. Can you kindly throw some light on this fatwa? Is it permitted in Islam that a girl can marry of her choice without the consent of her parents, guardians, or even if they oppose to any proposal, that is the choice, be that of the girls? This is an issue which is, I think, a very controversial issue today, because there are a number of cases which have occurred in different parts of the Muslim world where girls have been forced into marriage. We know the case in Pakistan, you know, of the Afridi case, where a girl, Pathan girl, married a boy who wasn't a Pathan, and it led to the point where the parents came into the courtroom when it was taken to the court, and the boy was shot by the father and brother of the girl. And we have a number of cases. I know it was in the front page news in England, where people were being stopped at the airport, you know, as girls, girls who had been from Pakistani and Indian families who were born in England, were being taken back to Pakistan and India for arranged marriages against their choice. You know, the British officials were stopping them at the airport, you know, questioning the girls when they found out that the girls didn't want to go, that they're being forced, that they were stopped. You know, and it was a big controversy. I mean, actually in England, where there are girls were running away from home to avoid being forced into marriage. I mean, this is one extreme, which has, you know, raised the whole issue of the rights of parents and children with regards to marriage. So we have to look at this ruling within this context. I mean, what really is the Islamic position with regards to marriage? We know, according to the schools of Islamic law, that the Hanafi school does permit a woman, an unmarried young woman, to marry without the permission of her parents. This is a ruling which had been made in the past. However, there is sufficient evidence from statements of the Prophet, may God's peace and blessing be upon him, which to indicate that this is not a correct ruling. The Prophet, may God's peace and blessing be upon him, had stated very clearly, any woman who marries without a guardian, without the permission of her guardian, her marriage is invalid. فَنِكَاحُهَا بَاطِلٌ, that her marriage is invalid. And on the basis of this, the other schools of Islamic law held the position that a young woman may not marry without the permission of her guardian. So we have a concept of guardianship, the wali, wherein one who seeks marriage should get permission of the guardian being her father, closest male relative. She has no father, could be her brother, could be her uncle, that is, who's of direct blood relations, not, say, her mother's sister's brother. This is not considered an uncle from the guardianship point of view, but her father's brothers or her mother's brothers, her grandfather. And these are the people who can act as her guardian. Now, her marriage should be with their consent. This is whether she has been previously married before or not, in both cases. In the case of a woman who has been previously married, then more leeway is given to her in terms of choosing somebody
for herself to marry, because she's already had the experience of marriage. You know, she's more mature in that sense. So she has more of a right to go and seek, you know, a suitable mate for herself. And then the consent of the parents is more that, or the guardian is more that of, you could say, a rubber stamping, you know. Although the factors of being certain about that person, you know, being suitable, then it should still be there. But when we look at the issue here, there is guardianship. Guardianship there to provide protection for the woman, fundamentally. That a woman, in entering into marriage, she, because of the fact that in Islamic society, she would not be intermingling with the rest of the society as she does, for example, in Western civilization, where women and men are in constant contact and mixing and all these type of things. So they have, you know, experience in dealing with people. But even so, women still, you know, tend to be fooled by men. Men, you know, have tricks and games and things that they may play in order to impress a woman and get her into marriage, only to find out that this individual is not really a suitable person, who was creating, you know, false images of himself in order to entrap the person. So the guardian is there to check out the background of that individual, to ensure that this person is a suitable match for their daughter or sister, etc. This is the purpose of the guardian. Not to force the girl into marriage, because really, in Islam, there can be no compulsion in marriage. There should not be. This is not a part of Islamic teachings at all. The guardian, in the case of a girl who has never been married before, of course, her not having any kind of experience at all, the parents would then play a bigger role in terms of trying to find a suitable husband for her. I mean, that would spare her from having to go around looking for herself. So they seek to find somebody suitable, you know, based on her preferences. And having found somebody, then, you know, she confirms it, because her marriage should be with her agreement, her confirmation. So she cannot be forced, but the guardian should be there for her protection. So this ruling now, which has been given in India, by a group of Muslim scholars, where they have made this fatwa. This is actually an old ruling which has been around, you know, for some time. Maybe it was not in practice or in effect in that area for, you know, for a number of years or decades, whatever, and they have sort of returned to it. However, this ruling is not correct. The ruling is not in keeping with the clear evidence from the Prophet, may God's peace and blessings be upon him, which prohibits a girl to marry without the guardian. The point is, now, their fatwa is trying to deal with a situation wherein, due to the customs of Muslim peoples today having overshadowed Islamic teachings, the requirements for marriage now, guardians may require that those in their guardianship, their wards, that the women choose people who are from their own tribal grouping, you know, or their own caste, or whatever you may call it, you know. They're putting conditions which are un-Islamic, because the basis for choosing a suitable person should fundamentally be the deen, the religion. As the Prophet Muhammad said, a woman or man may be married for four different reasons. There are four different reasons why people, basic reasons why people choose partners: for their beauty, for their wealth, for their family status, and for their piety. And he said we should choose the pious one and we will be successful. And he also said that if a young man comes and asks for our daughter's hand in marriage, and we are satisfied with his religiosity, that he is a good Muslim, etc., and of course, that he is capable of looking after, etc., and we refuse that individual, then there would be corruption in the land. This is the Prophet Muhammad's prediction. And this is what has happened in many parts of the Muslim world today.
because these basic principles of marriage are not being followed, and people tend to insist on marriages within tribalistic lines, etc., you know, which then limit the choices of the girls. You know, girls are now being obliged to marry people who they really don't want to marry, you know, and it's creating, you know, so much running away, as we mentioned earlier, you know, these type of things. Then the scholars have made this fatwa to kind of open the door for these girls to be able to be married to a person, suitable person of their choice. However, this is not the solution. This fatwa, though this may be the intent to deal with the problem, you know, what they have done with this is actually created another problem. Because there is a basis already in the Sharia that if a girl doesn't want to marry those who have been proposed by her guardian or parents, etc., and there's somebody who she wants to marry who is suitable for her, she has the right to go to the Muslim court, and they can look at the objections of the parents, and if they find that the objections of the father, for example, is invalid, it is racialistic or tribalistic or, you know, nationalistic, whatever, because, you know, this one's Pakistani, this one's Indian, they don't want, you know, these kind of considerations, if they see that, they have the right to take away the guardianship from the father and act as the guardian for the girl. This is already there in the Sharia, in Islamic law. So what they should have done, in my view, is that rather than making this fatwa based on an earlier ruling, which is really not the correct ruling, they should have empowered the courts or encouraged the community to be aware, the young people in the community to be aware of this option, which is there for them, that they may seek the help of the leaders of the Muslim community, of the Islamic court system, to override the objections of the family where there is somebody suitable for them to marry. This would be the better way to deal with this problem, because by them opening it this way, that a girl doesn't have to get any prior consent, then it's very easy for her now to marry somebody who may not be suitable for her. I mean, it becomes marriage just out of, you know, whatever is attractive to her. She doesn't need to necessarily check out this person, get the details, etc., etc. You know, this now is promoting more or encouraging the type of relationships, premarital relationships, which have unfortunately started to spread amongst the Muslim world, you know, where people are getting into relationships, you know, boyfriend-girlfriend type relationships prior to marriage, etc., which, of course, from an Islamic perspective, is not acceptable, I mean, because of the corruption that tends to come from it. So this type of a ruling would only further that and encourage it, you know. So I would say that the correct approach with regards to marriage and guardianship is that a woman should not be married without a guardian, based on the Prophet Muhammad, may God's peace and blessings be upon him, statement that any woman who marries without a guardian, her marriage is invalid. So a guardian should be there to give his consent to ensure that the person that she's decided to marry or that has been chosen for her to marry is suitable. Suitable according to Islamic considerations, not according to typical cultural considerations. But at the same time, if a girl is approached for marriage by someone who is suitable and her guardian refuses, she has the right to seek redress with the Islamic court or the head of the Muslim community, wherein the guardianship may be taken away from the father or brother, whoever is the guardian, and the imam or the qadi in the court, depending on the circumstances of the Muslim community, can act as the guardian instead of her legal guardian by blood. The second question, which we have, is one of, as I mentioned earlier, regarding education in universities, higher education. And this is from Ali Razak, who is writing from Abu Dhabi. He writes, respected Dr. Bilal,
Abu Amina. Assalamu alaikum wa rahmatullahi wa barakatuh. I'm a regular viewer of your program. It's very interesting and it has always made me richer. I have a question for which I request an elaborate answer. A lot of people send their children to colleges and universities for higher education and support them with loans from banks for which they pay interest. From the Islamic point of view, is this attitude correct? Shukran. We know that the payment or receipt of interest is forbidden in Islam. This is something which has been forbidden in no uncertain terms. It is not something which is left up to interpretation. The texts regarding it are, dubious. The meanings are not clear and obvious. No, the texts from the Quran are very clear, where Allah instructs us, for example, in Surah Al-Baqarah, that if one refuses to give up dealing in interest, then Allah and His Messenger have declared war on them. And it's just, we don't have any doubt of what is intended here. You know, Allah tells us, you believe, give up what remains of interest to you. Once this instruction has come, a person knows this, if they're already involved in interest, they have to get out of it, giving up what is due to them with regards to interest payments, etc. It's forbidden in Islam. And we're not talking about excessive interest, because some people try to say that what is prohibited is excessive interest, usury. No, what is prohibited in Islam is interest. Prophet Muhammad, may God's peace and blessing be upon him, had said that interest has over 70 branches. The simplest of those branches is equivalent to a man having sexual relations with his mother. Incest. This is something, of course, abhorrent, Islamically. And a person, the same way a person should feel disgusted about such a thought, having relations with one's mother, one should feel disgusted with accepting amounts of interest, no matter how small those amounts may appear to be. So the prohibition of interest is very, very clear in Islam. And this is for the protection of the Muslim society, because interest destroys the weak, which is evidenced in so many societies around us. Interest destroys the weak. It is a means of making those in control of the banking system, making them stronger and stronger. But for the weak, weaker members of the society, they suffer greatly through the interest payments. Now, it is prohibited in Islam. Now, if a person sends their children to study and use loans from banks in which they're paying interest, then obviously this act is a prohibited act. This is something which is not pleasing to God. It is sinful. It invites the curse of Allah on oneself. So though one may think, I'm trying to do a good thing, I'm trying to give my children education, and the idea of giving children education is something pleasing to God, but we cannot do what is pleasing to God by doing what is displeasing to Him. The ends do not justify the means. So we have to live and function within the abilities, the halal means that we have. A person cannot afford to send their child to America or to England, but they could afford to send them to Pakistan or India. But we feel, we want to give them a better chance, that because a degree from America or from England has more weight. So this is why we're going to now go into this interest system to try to do it. But those goals, the idea of having that better degree, do not justify getting involved in interest, which is something displeasing to Allah and something which will earn the wrath of Allah and the curse of Allah on what one is trying to do. So it is better we have the means to put our children in
universities of our lower standard, from the third world or whatever. This is what we can afford. This is what we should do. And this Islam, it teaches us really to live within our means. This is what is required of us, to live within our means. Not to always look to those who seem to have more, seem to have a better chance, whatever, and try to have what they have. And as the Prophet Muhammad ﷺ had said, look to those below you. Look to those who have less means, who don't even have a chance to put their children in university. And the children should be taught to look at that too. Look at those other, many, many, many children who have no chance to go to university, who may work in the fields or work on a farm or work, you know, tending sheep or whatever, cultivation. You know, that's their whole life. There's no chance for them to receive any kind of higher education. So they should look to those below, and in doing so, they become thankful to Allah for whatever blessings that they have. This is what we're encouraged to do. And that invites us then to live within our means. And if we have this kind of a perspective, we will be content. We'll have a content life. But if we are always looking to those who have better, have more, and we are seeking these things, and we end up seeking it because this desire causes us to now seek it through means which are illegitimate. I mean, if we have legitimate means to achieve these things, no harm. However, I mean, to be constantly looking at those better off, then this invites us and encourages us to seek means which are not pleasing to God, you know, by any means necessary. And of course, in the end, we bring on ourselves the curse of Allah. So that knowledge, those degrees, etc., these are not blessed. Then we wonder why things happen to us in our homes, in our families, in our lives. These things seem to be going wrong. We wonder why. You know, we're trying to be so good, try to do this. But hey, being good is not just pleasing our children, because Allah warns us in the Quran, beware, your children are a test for you, a trial. That is, our love for them to want to do whatever they want can lead us into displeasing God, to doing things which are displeasing to God. So we have to beware. We have to be careful. They're a test and a trial. We thank God for them. We try to raise them and look after them as best as we can. But we have to stay within the bounds which Islam has set, the guidelines for life. And those are delineated with what we know as the halal and the haram, what is permissible and what is forbidden. So my advice to those who would seek to give their children higher education, that those who seek to do this should do so within their abilities, within their means, not to go beyond these means to areas which are forbidden, and in that way destroy the value, the real value of what we're trying to do. Because we have to remember, this life is only a means for preparing a better place for us, a better situation for us in the next life. So if we put all our focuses into making things so good for ourselves in this life, and we forget the life to come, then we will destroy our situation in that next life, while appearing to build it in this life. So I would like to thank you for being with us in this segment of the program, In the Light of Islam. And I hope to see you in our next program. Assalamu alaikum wa rahmatullahi wa barakatuh.